0: I can't go to sleep without my teddy.
1: T-E-D held hands and said,
0: Ted.
1: One little alpha block went off to bed.
2: Four little alpha blocks jumping on the bed. One fell off and bumped his head.
3: I need a cuddle before I can sleep.
1: H-U-G held hands and said,
0: G. Hug.
1: One more alpha block went off to bed.
2: Three little alpha blocks jumping on the bed. One fell off and bumped her head.
4: Actually, I just can't get to sleep.
1: An AP held hands and said,
0: A
1: nap. One more alpha block went off to bed.

gentlemen, this is the Magazine Airlines. Thank you for flying with us. Seat, check, check. 이리 모여 빨리 펴.

0: My name is Romance. I'm from Montreal, Canada. And I've been following the Akim since I was like super young. And I've always loved her dancing and videos. And when I saw the Akims, I was like, of course I'm gonna go.
1: The Akim さんがミヨンでレッスンの時は、あの日本から予約して来てます。もう誰、唯一無二、オンリーワン。もうリアキマさんしかいないので。

0: I think when you think of million, you think of Leah Kim.
1: Is like 1 million and Leah like famous in other countries as well? Like really
2: yes, worldwide. In Singapore, she's so famous.
3: It's just really inspiring to see someone who has become so big in the dance community and continue to push themselves by teaching and dancing with Million. I think it's just really inspiring to see that.

0: 걸 항상 꺼내는 것 같아요. 저요? 아, 근데 저는 걔에 비해 멀었어요, 진짜. 뭐 걔는 진짜 와 초인 같아요, 초인. 네.
1: Nowadays, and not many dancers have a background as funk style, which is funk style, which is popping, dance, popping, locking, walking, all of these things. And I think because of her background, several style that she has that other people don't really get the, you know, they're like, ah, okay, I'm just gonna scrap that. We're just gonna go into heels and like doing feminines and stuff and everything. But that bass line actually gives you such a, like a strong foundation to do everything after.

0: there is always a signature based on the song. Like, for example, I'm just going to say, like, oh, the song is like heart, you know, and we will make a choreography based on the lyrics, like a heart and a heart, you know. And this will make the song even more memorable because every song has its signature amu. I think that's what Lee Hakim does, and that's why it make it. You remember the artist by the choreography, but also you remember Lee Hakim through that choreography. That I think it's special to do.
1: What is your favorite choreography by Lee
0: Hakim? I love Maria from Bahasa. I think it's just an amazing work. I love what she did, you know, with Kashina. I really love that choreography. It's simple, but as I said, you remember. You know, remember right away.
2: Because 사실 그 24시간이 모자라 안무를 만드는 상황에 있어서 제가 사실 리아 킴 언니한테 부탁을 했거든요. 저는 그런 확신이 있었던 것 같아요. 기존에 가요계에서 보여주는 그 안무들을 넘어서 그 캐릭터에 최적화된 어떤 안무와 또 장면을 만들어줄 수 있는 사람이라고 확신을 했던 것 같아요, 그때.

become one of the most influential dance countries in the world over the past several years. 1 Million as an organization has had so much to do with that.

0: Lord, can we not rest?
1: I told you no rest till they know that I have Akaba. You two slept in beds. Farage? Doubt? With sheets? Tomorrow, the finest sheets in the finest room in the finest hotel in Cairo. I promise.
2: That it shall be so, Lord.

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If we ride west, we must strike the canal. Due west.

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But why, Lord? Orange! But why, Lord? There's room for both. It serves no purpose.

0: Here, you. And where the hell do you think you're going to, Mustafa?
1: We're thirsty.
0: Mr. Lawrence, is it?
1: Yes.
0: Are you going to the officer's bar, sir?
1: Yes.
0: You can't take him in there, sir.
2: What do you think you look like?
1: Two large glasses of lemonade.
3: This is a bar for British officers.
1: That's all right. We are not particular.
4: Lawrence! Are you off your head?
1: No. Oddly enough, I'm not.
5: Now, look here, Lawrence. Just clear out of here, will you?
6: Go on, Lawrence. Clear out.
7: Get that boy out of here.
4: Corporal! We'll have this one out anyway.
8: Clear off! Clear off, sir!
9: Get that wog out of here.
10: Yes, clear off. Inch
11: you. Go on, get the little wog out.
12: What's going on?
4: It's Lawrence, sir.
1: Lemonade with ice.
12: Well, explain yourself.
1: We've taken Aqaba.
12: Taken Aqaba? Who has?
1: We have. Our side in this war has. The Wogs have. We have.
12: He likes your lemonade. You mean the Turks have gone?
1: No, they're still there, but they've no boots. Prisoners, sir. We took them prisoners, the entire garrison. No, that's not true. We killed some. Too many, really. I'll manage it better next time. It's been a lot of killing, one way or another. Cross my heart and hope to die, it's all perfectly true.
12: It isn't possible.
1: Yes, it is. I did it.
12: You'd better talk to Allenby.
1: General Allenby?
12: Yes, he's in command now. Murray's gone.
1: Well, that's a step in the right direction. First, I want a room with a bed, with sheets.
12: Yes, yes, of course.
1: It's for him.
12: Right. You want a bed yourself, don't you?
1: See Allenby first, though. Will he see me?
12: I think so.
1: Do that, then. I'd better shave.
12: Yes, you had. You'd better get into some trousers, too.
13: Undisciplined. Unpunctual. Untidy. Several languages. Knowledge of music, literature, knowledge of... You're an interesting man, there's no doubt about it. Who told you to take Aqaba?
1: Nobody.
13: Sir?
1: Sir.
13: Then why did you?
1: Aqaba's important.
13: Why is it important?
1: It's the Turkish route to the canal.
13: Not anymore. They're coming through Beersheba.
1: I know. But we've gone forward to Gaza.
13: So?
1: So that left Aqaba behind your right.
13: True.
1: And it will be further behind your right when you go for Jerusalem.
13: Am I going for Jerusalem?
1: Yes.
13: Very well. Aqaba behind my right.
1: It threatened El Harish and Gaza.
13: Anything else?
1: Yes. Aqaba's linked with Medina.
13: Do you think we should shift them out of Medina now?
1: No. I think you should leave them there.
13: You acted without orders, you know.
1: Shouldn't officers use their initiative at all times?
13: Not really. It's awfully dangerous, Lawrence.
1: Yes, I know.
6: Already?
7: Yes.
6: I'm promoting you, Major.
7: I don't think that's a very good idea.
6: I didn't ask you. I want you to go back and carry on the good work.
7: No. Thank you, sir.
6: Why not?
7: Well, let me see. I killed two people. I mean, two Arabs. One was a boy. That was yesterday. I led him into a quicksand. The other was a man. That was before Aqaba, anyway. I had to execute him with my pistol. There was something about it I didn't like.
6: Well, naturally.
7: No, something else.
6: I see. Well, that's all right. Let it be a warning.
7: No, something else.
6: What then?
7: I enjoyed it.
6: Rubbish. Rubbish your nerves. You're tired. What do you mean by coming here dressed like that? Amateur theatricals?
7: Oh, yes. Entirely.
6: Let me see that hat thing or whatever it is. Fascinating gear they wear. How do you think I would look in this, Harry?
12: It's damn ridiculous, sir.
6: Here, you keep it.
7: What I'm trying to say is I don't think I'm fit for it.
6: Really? What do you think, Dryden?
8: Before he did it, sir, I'd have said it couldn't be done.
6: Brighton?
7: I know what he thinks.
9: I think you should recommend a decoration, sir. I don't think it matters what his motives were. It was a brilliant bit of soldiering.
6: Mr. Perkins! Let's have a drink, gentlemen. You've heard about this, Mr. Perkins?
10: Yes, sir.
6: What do you think about it?
10: Bloody marvellous, sir. Well done, sir.
6: Thank you, Mr. Perkins.
10: Sir!
6: Come on, then.
7: You're a clever man, sir.
6: No, but I know a good thing when I see one. That's fair, surely.

0: Easy, gentlemen, please. Will you give us something to drink?
1: Of course, sir.
0: I'm here at the invitation of Major Lawrence. Tracy, shall we go outside? So you'll hold down the Turkish Desert Army?
2: Yes.
0: With 1,000 Arabs?
2: 1,000 Arabs means 1,000 knives. Delivered anywhere, day or night. It means 1,000 camels. That means 1,000 packs of high explosive and 1,000 crack rifles. We can cross Arabia while Johnny Turk is still turning round. I'll smash his railways. And while he's mending them, I'll smash them somewhere else. In 13 weeks, I can have Arabia in chaos.
0: You are going back then?
2: Yes. Of course, I'm going back.
0: Well, if we can see it, so can the Turk. If he finds he's using 4 divisions to fend off a handful of bandits, he'll withdraw.
2: He daren't withdraw. Arabia's part of his empire. If he gets out now, he knows he'll never get back again.
3: I wonder who will.
2: No one will. Arabia's for the Arabs now. That's what I've told them anyway. That's what they think. That's why they're fighting.
0: Oh, surely.
2: They've only one suspicion. We'll let them drive the Turks out and then move in ourselves. I've told them that that's false. That we've no ambitions in Arabia. Have we?
0: I'm not a politician, thank God. Have we any ambition in Arabia, Dryden?
4: Difficult question, sir.
2: I want to know, sir, if I can tell them in your name that we've no ambitions in Arabia.
0: Certainly.

0: 2,000 small arms, not enough. I need 5.
1: Right.
0: Money. It'll have to be sovereigns. They don't like paper.
1: Right.
0: Instructors for the Lewis guns.
1: Right.
0: More money.
1: How much more?
0: 25,000 now, a lot more later.
1: Dryden?
2: It can be done, sir.
0: A couple of armored cars.
1: Right.
0: Field artillery.
1: Right.
3: I'm going to give you every blessed thing I can, Major Lawrence, because I know you'll use it. Congratulations and thank you. Thank you for your hospitality, gentlemen.

0: Are you really going to get them artillery, sir?
1: I was wondering that, sir. Might be deuced difficult to get it back again.
0: Give them artillery and you've made them independent.
2: Then I can't give them artillery, can I?
0: For you to say, sir.
2: No, it's not. I've got orders to obey, thank God. Not like that poor devil. He's riding the whirlwind.
0: Let's hope we're not.

0: Excuse me, friend. Who do these bags belong to?
1: To Prince Faisal.
0: You're not Prince Faisal, by any chance?
1: No.
0: You know him, though?
1: He is my master. I am his son.
0: Can you read? The Chicago Courier is my own particular paper, but my work is syndicated throughout America.
2: I understood so from your letter, Mr. Bentley. Now,
0: where can I find Major Lawrence?
2: Is that what you have come for?
0: Well, not altogether, sir, no.
2: Well, Mr. Bentley, you will find Major Lawrence with my army.
0: Well, that's what I meant, sir. Where can I find your army?
2: I don't know. Last week, they were near El Gira.
0: Gira?
2: Oh, yes. I fear you have a long journey. Can you ride a camel?
0: I've never tried.
2: Take a mule. Avoid Malal. The Turks are there.
0: In Malal now? They move fast.
2: They do. But not so fast as we do, you will find. Myself, I am going to Cairo, as you know.
0: Yes.
2: There is work for me there of a different kind.
0: Yes. I understand you've been given no artillery.
2: That is so.
0: You're handicapped.
2: It restricts us to small things.
0: It's intended to.
2: Do you know General Allenby?
0: Watch out for Allenby. He's a slim customer.
2: Excuse me?
0: A clever man.
2: Slim customer. It's very good. I will certainly watch out for him. You are being very sympathetic, Mr. Bentley.
0: Your Highness, we Americans were once a colonial people, and we naturally feel sympathetic to any people anywhere who are struggling for their freedom.
2: Very gratifying.
0: Also, my interests are the same as yours. You want your story told. I badly want a story to tell.
2: Ah, now you are talking turkey, are you not? Well, Mr. Bentley, I will give you a guide and a letter, and before I leave here, which must be presently, I will have some facts and figures put on paper for you. You know, of course, that we are destroying the Turkish railways.
0: I do, sir. Major Lawrence is in charge of all this, is he?
2: My army is made up of tribes. The tribes are led by the tribal leaders.
0: Well, your people do think very highly of Major Lawrence, though.
3: Oh, yes. And rightly. In this country, Mr. Bentley, the man who gives victory in battle is prized beyond every other man. One figure I can give you from my head, because it never leaves my head.
2: Since starting this campaign 4 months ago, we have lost 37 wounded, 156 dead. You remark the disproportion between our dead and wounded.
0: Yeah, 4 times as many.
2: That's because those too badly wounded to bring away, we ourselves kill. We leave no wounded for the Turks.
0: You mean?
2: I mean we leave no wounded for the Turks. In their eyes, we are not soldiers, but rebels. And rebels, wounded or whole, are not protected by the Geneva Code and are treated harshly.
0: How harshly?
2: More harshly than I hope you can imagine.
0: I see.
2: Our own prisoners, Mr. Bentley, are taken care of until the British can relieve us of them according to the code. I should like you to notice that.
0: Yes, sir. Is that the influence of Major Lawrence?
2: Why should you suppose so?
0: Well, it's just that I heard in Cairo that Major Lawrence has a horror of bloodshed.
2: That is exactly so. With Major Lawrence, mercy is a passion. With me, it is merely good manners. You may judge which motive is the more reliable. And now, perhaps...
0: Oh, sure, sure. Thank you, sir. Do you think you'd be able to manage the letter?
2: I'll do everything I have said, Mr. Bentley.
3: If you will tell me truly the nature of your interest in my people and Major Lawrence.
0: It's very simple, sir. I'm looking for a hero.
2: Indeed. You do not seem a romantic man.
0: Oh, no. But certain influential men back home believe that the time has come for America to lend her weight to the patriotic struggle against Germany and Turkey. Now, I've been sent to find material which will show our people that this war is...
2: Enjoyable?
0: Well, hardly that, sir. But to show it in its more adventurous aspects.
2: You are looking for a figure who will draw your country towards war.
0: All right. Yes.
2: Lawrence is your man.

0: Kevin. Never seen a man killed with a sword before.
1: Why don't you take a picture?
0: Wish I had.
2: How is it with the Orange?
0: No! Am I in this?
3: Huh?
1: Did you take his picture?
3: Yeah. You are using up your nine lives very quickly.
0: Charming company you keep.
1: Alder? He's a bit old-fashioned. He thinks these things will steal his virtue. He thinks you're a kind of thief.
3: Start if I take your picture?
1: All right.
3: Okay. Just walk.

0: That's my baby.
1: This looting has got to stop.
2: It is customary.
1: It's theft. And theft makes thieves.
2: I would not say that to Alda. It is their payment, Colonel.
1: Payment?
2: Truly, are not British soldiers paid?
1: They don't go home when they've been paid.
2: They are not free to.
1: Well, there's another lot you've seen the last of.
0: They'll come back.
1: He says they'll come back. Will they?
2: Not this year, Orans.
1: Look, Lawrence, how many men do you think you'll have left? 200?
0: Less.
1: Well, then.
0: I said they'll come back.
1: You badly hurt?
3: Not hurt at all. Didn't you know? They can only kill me with a golden bullet.
2: For children. I have set myself to learn again.
4: What are you learning from this?
2: Politics.
4: You're gonna be a democracy in this country? You're gonna have a parliament?
2: I will tell you that when I have a country. Did I answer well?
4: You answered without saying anything. That's politics. You learn quickly.
2: I have a good teacher.
4: Yeah. Yeah.
5: How's your hurt?
0: Fine.
4: Before I return to the flesh parts, which I shall be very glad to do, may I put two questions to you straight?
3: I'd be interested to hear you put a question straight, Mr. Bentley.
4: One. What, in your opinion, do these people hope to gain from this war?
3: They hope to gain their freedom. Freedom.

0: They hope to gain their freedom. There's one born every minute.
1: They're going to get it, Mr. Bentley. I'm going to give it to them. The second question?
0: Oh. Well, I was going to ask, what is it, Major Lawrence, that attracts you personally to the desert?
1: It's clean.
0: Well, now, that's a very illuminating answer.
2: May I take one farewell picture?
3: I gave Mahmoud Daoud 2 lamps for it. 1 clock for 2 lamps.
4: Fair bargain.
3: Yeah, I robbed him.

0: I must find something honorable.
1: Honorable?
0: Yes. The year is running out, Wrighton. I must find something honorable.

0: you may blow up my train.
1: And what will you do now?
0: Oh, now I go. They will carry my toys. They will carry my toys too, do you see?
1: Major Lawrence will campaign this winter. But you've got what you wanted, so you're going home. Is that it?
0: Of course. When Lawrence has got what he wants, he will go home. When you have got what you want, you will go home.
1: Oh, no, I shan't, Outer.
2: And you are a fool.
1: Maybe. I am not a deserter.
2: Give thanks to God, Brighton, that when he made you a fool, he gave you a fool's face.
1: You are an impudent rascal.
2: I must go, Orange, before I soil myself with a fool's blood. Ah!
3: Talking to a brick wall.
4: So, what will you do now? What can you do?
5: I'll go north. That's what Allenby wants, isn't it?
4: Allenby wanted the Arab army behind Dera.
5: Then that's where I'll take it. Tell Allenby to hurry up. Or we'll be in Dera before he's in Jerusalem. Won't we?

0: All right, fetch another.
1: Pardon, Orange, I put
0: There's
1: it in...
0: There's plenty of time, fetch another. Farage! Farage!
2: What happened?
3: A detonator.
2: A detonator.

0: He cannot ride Orens, look.
1: If they take him alive, you know what they will do to him.

0: What will you do now?
1: Go north.
0: With 20?
1: What would you recommend me to do, Ali? What would you recommend?
2: Well, he hasn't one tenth so many men, sir.
3: He's lied, in fact.
2: Yes and no. He doesn't claim to have done anything he hasn't done.
3: Then there is an out-of-north army.
2: No, sir, he has lied about that.
3: Any idea why?
2: It's his army, I suppose.
3: It's Prince Faisal's army. Do you think he's gone native, Harry?
2: No. He would if he could, I think. Not my line of country, this, sir.
3: Well, it doesn't matter. I'm just curious. What matters is I believed it. The Turks believe it. They're offering £20,000 for him.
2: Good heavens.
3: Well, shouldn't say he'd long to live, would you?
2: Well, whatever else, sir, he's a brave man.
3: Surely, surely. If he's still going north with 50 men, he doesn't lack guts. I wonder if they'd offer that much for me. What about next year? Will they still come back?
2: I wouldn't be surprised.

0: Now may I speak?
1: Yes.
0: Orange, one more failure and you will find yourself alone. I do not include myself.
1: I do not include the others.
0: So say they love you. The more reason to be thrifty with them. Give them something to do that can be done, but you? No, no, they must move mountains for you. They must walk on water.
1: That's right. That's right. Who are you to know what can be done? If we'd done what you thought could be done, we'd be back in Yenbo now and nowhere. Whatever I ask them to do can be done, that's all. They know that if you don't. Do you think I'm just anybody, Ali? Do you?
2: My friends, who will walk on water with me? Who will come with me into Dera?
3: Dera is garrisoned. Will you take 20 against 2,000?
2: I'll go by myself if I have to.
3: Why?
2: Because I told the English generals the Arab revolt would be in Dera when they would be in Jerusalem.
3: Or perhaps you are here for the English generals.
2: Who says this?
4: Rumor.
3: That is not an argument.
2: Oh, argument. This afternoon, I will take the Arab revolt into Dera while the Arabs argue.
3: Orange, can you pass for an Arab in an Arab town?
2: Yes, if one of you would lend me some dirty clothes.
0: It's madness. What are you looking for?
2: Some way to announce myself.
0: Be patient with him, God. Do you not see how they look at you? Come!
2: Peace, Ali. I am invisible.
3: Help!
2: Walk on.
3: Help!
2: Walk on.
3: You!
5: And you. Now, Ibsy.
3: Gellah!

0: have blue eyes. I say you have blue eyes.
1: Yes, Effendi.
0: Are you Circassian?
1: Yes, Effendi.

0: How old are you?
1: 27, Effendi. I think.
0: You look older. You have had a lot of experience. It's an interesting face. I am surrounded by cattle. He wouldn't know an interesting face from a sow's belly. I have been in Daraa now for 3.5 years. If they posted me to the dark side of the moon, I could not be more isolated. You haven't the least idea of what I'm talking about, have you?
1: No, Effendi.

0: Where did you get that?
1: Oh, it's old, Effendi.
0: No, no. This is recent. You are a deserter.
1: No, Effendi.
0: Yes, you are a deserter. But from which army? Not that it matters at all. A man cannot be always in uniform. Your skin is very fair.

0: Better?
1: Much better. You are right.
0: Rest, rest. Can you not learn?
1: Oh, I've learned, all right. I'm going, Ali.
0: Why?
1: Why? Heavens.
0: Why?
1: I've come to the end of myself, I suppose.
0: And the end of the Arab revolt?
1: I'm not the Arab revolt, Ali. I'm not even an Arab.
0: A man can be whatever he wants. You said.
1: I'm sorry. I thought it was true.
0: You proved it.
1: Look, Ali. Look. That's me. What color is it? That's me. And there's nothing I can do about it.
0: A man can do whatever he wants. You said.
1: He can. But he can't want what he wants. This is the stuff that decides what he wants. You may as well know. I would have told them anything. I would have told them who I am. I would have told them where you were. I tried to.
0: So would any man.
1: Well, any man is what I am. And I'm going back to Allenby to ask him for a job that any man can do.
0: Allenby's in Jerusalem.
1: I'll make easy stages.
0: You?
1: Oh, yes. Easy stages. Look, Ali. I think I see a way of being just ordinarily happy. And I take this.
0: It is not clean.
1: No. But it's warm.
0: And these, having led them here, have you no care for them?
1: You lead them. They're yours. Trust your own people. And let me go back to mine.

0: I say, don't forget those form five.
1: All right.
2: Hey. Mind if I join you?
3: Oh. Honored, sir.
2: Good to be back.

0: Morning.
1: Oh, good morning, sir.
0: Good to be back.
2: I'll believe you, sir.
0: No, really, it is.
3: Hello?
4: Morning. You're to go right in.

0: Lawrence. Or is it Major Lawrence?
1: Sir.
0: Ah.
1: Aye.
0: Well, General, I will leave you. Major Lawrence doubtless has reports to make
2: about my people and their weakness and the need to keep them weak in the British interest. And the French interest, too, of course. We must not forget the French now.
3: I told you, sir, no such treaty exists.
2: Yes, General, you have lied most bravely, but not convincingly. I know this treaty does exist.
1: Treaty, sir?
2: He does it better than you, General. But then, of course, he is almost an Arab.
4: You really don't know?
3: Then what the devil's this?
4: It's my request. For release from Arabia, sir.
3: For what reason? Are you sure you haven't heard of the Sykes-Picot Treaty?
4: No. I can guess.
3: Don't guess. Tell him.
5: Well, now, Mr. Sykes is an English civil servant. Mr. Picot is a French civil servant. Mr. Sykes and Mr. Picot met, and they agreed that after the war, France and England should share the Turkish Empire, including Arabia. They signed an agreement.
4: Not a treaty, sir.
5: An agreement to that effect.
4: There may be honor among thieves, but there's none in politicians.
5: And let's have no displays of indignation. You may not have known, but you certainly had suspicions. If we've told lies, you've told half lies. And a man who tells lies, like me, merely hides the truth. But a man who tells half lies has forgotten where he put it.
4: The truth is, I'm an ordinary man. You might have told me that, Drayton. And I want an ordinary job, sir. That's my reason for resigning. It's personal.
3: Personal?
4: Yes, sir.
3: Personal? You're a serving officer in the field, and as it happens, a damned important one. Personal? Are you mad?
4: No. And if you don't mind, I'd rather not go mad. That's my reason, too.
3: Look, Lawrence, I'm making my big push on Damascus the 16th of next month, and you are part of it. Can you understand that? You're an important part of the big push.
4: I don't want to be part of your big push.
3: What about your Arab friends? What about them?
4: I have no Arab friends. I don't want Arab friends.
3: What in hell do you want, Lawrence?
4: I've told you. I just want my ration of common humanity.
5: Lawrence?
4: Yes?
5: Nothing. Sorry I interrupted, sir.
3: Well, that's quite all right. Thank you, Mr. Dryden.
5: Thank you, sir.
3: But why don't we... There's blood on your back. You want a doctor?
4: No.
3: Tell me what happened.
6: So what goes on in there?
4: Nothing.
6: Oh, come on!
4: No, really. Nothing at all.
6: Is the man in trouble?
4: I expect so. We all have troubles. Life's a vale of troubles.
6: Just let me know if the man's in trouble. I've got an interest in that man. I've got a claim.
4: What claim?
6: You've read my stuff. I've made that boy a hero. When the war's over, that boy can be anything he wants.
4: Yes. Well, at the moment, he wants to be somebody else.

0: Will you kindly allow me to pass?
1: Walk away, Dryden. Walk away. Always walking away, aren't you?
0: Well, I'll tell you. It's a little clash of temperament that's going on in there. Inevitably, one of them's half mad, and the other wholly unscrupulous.
2: I believe your name will be a household word when you would have to go to the War Museum to find who Allenby was. You're the most extraordinary man I ever met.
3: Leave me alone.
2: What?
3: Leave me alone.
2: Well, that's a feeble thing to say.
3: I know I'm not ordinary.
2: That's not what I'm saying.
3: All right. I'm extraordinary. What of it?
2: Not many people have a destiny, Lawrence. It's a terrible thing for a man to flunk it if he has.
4: Are you speaking from experience?
2: No.
4: You're guessing then. Suppose you're wrong.
2: Why suppose that? We both know I'm right.
4: Yes.
2: After all...
4: I said yes. The 16th.
1: Can you do it? I'll give you a lot of money.
3: Artillery?
1: I can't.
3: They won't be coming for money, not the best of them. They'll be coming for Damascus. Which I'm going to give them.
1: That's all I want.
3: All you want is someone holding down the Turkish right. But I'm going to give them Damascus. We'll get there before you do. And when we've got it, we'll keep it. You can tell the politicians to burn their bit of paper now.
2: Fair enough.
3: Fair. What's fair got to do with it? It's going to happen. I shall want quite a lot of money.
2: All there is?
3: Not that much. The best of them won't come for money. They'll come for me.

0: No pictures. You take no pictures of us.
1: It's not for you, Sheikhout. It's for Major Lawrence. He doesn't mind having his picture taken. He doesn't mind at all.
0: Well, there's only one audience.
2: Have you met Major Lawrence since he's come back, Sharif?
3: Yes.
2: Changed, hasn't he?
3: No.
2: Oh, I'd say he had. Different man, I'd say. What did that Turkish general do to him in Daraa?
4: He was the same man after Daraa. The same man. Humbled. What did the English general do to him in Jerusalem?
2: Search me. Ask Orange.
4: I did.
2: What did he say?
4: He laughed. He told me to gather the Harith here. He offered me money.
2: Did you take it?
4: No. Many did.

0: What is this?
1: This is my bodyguard.
0: There's not a man there without a price on his head.
1: There's a price on my head, too.
0: But these are murderers. You know, the sheikhs will hang these men.
1: These men are mine.
0: Lawrence, these things know nothing of the Arab revolt. You, Kitan of Aleppo.
2: Sharif?
0: Where do we ride?
2: Damascus, Sharif!
0: Aye, but for what?
2: Sharif, for Lawrence!
0: You have bought these things.
1: I bought half the men here, Ali.
0: That is different. These are not ordinary men.
1: I don't want ordinary men.

0: Very well, gentlemen. The cavalry's gone through Masril and Dera. Very good, by the way. Very good indeed. Now, your turn.
1: Well, if the enemy's retreating in any kind of order, which we'd better assume, certainly, he can't be further than this Mallard place. In which case, I can have him within range by 0900 hours tomorrow.
0: Splendid. Philip.
2: Well, these are the last infantry supports going up now, sir. But Mallard could have the fusiliers there by Wednesday, sir.
0: That'll do for now. The guns are what matter. Any questions?
3: This Arab army on the right, sir. What's it consist of?
4: Irregular cavalry, sir. About 2,000.
3: Where are they now?
4: Can only know that by being with them, sir.
0: Then get with them, Harry. I want to know.
4: Yes, sir.
0: Pound them, Charlie. Pound them.
5: God help the men who lie under that.
6: They're Turks.
5: God help them.
7: Okay.

0: Well, he's got the pit between his teeth all right.
1: Cocky?
0: More than cocky, sir. He's got the pit between his teeth. All right. I tell you, sir, I think he'll get to Damascus before we do. Unless...
1: Unless?
0: Well, there's a Turkish column in front of him, out of Mazreel.
1: What do the Turks have in Mazreel?
0: A brigade, sir.
1: I wonder where they are now.

0: no prisoners.
1: Damascus Orange. Orans, not this. Go round. Damascus, Orans. Damascus.
0: No prisoners.
1: Orans.
2: This was Talal's village.

0: Jesus wept.
1: Does it surprise you, Mr. Bentley? Surely you know the Arabs are a barbarous people, barbarous and cruel. Who but they? Who but they?
0: Oh, you rotten man. Here, let me take your rotten, bloody picture. For the rotten, bloody newspapers.

0: This was cut last night, Orange, in Damascus. Damascus!
1: Take them to Sheriff Ali. Tell him. Remind him. Is Allenby in Damascus?
0: Yeah.
1: Tell Sheriff Ali that.
0: They are not ripe.
2: General, salute! Present! Arms!
3: Lawrence is behind it, sir. Lawrence. The whole town is plastered with the Arab flag.
4: When?
5: A day and a night, sir. They've been here a day and a night. They've occupied the town, sir. They've done it. He set up his own headquarters in the town hall.
4: What else beside the town hall?
5: Telephone exchange, post office, powerhouse, hospitals, fire station, everything, sir. They call themselves the Arab National Council, and they're in the town hall.
4: Well, you're pidgin, Harry.
6: What do you think we should do about it?
5: Well, get them out of it, sir. Quick time.
4: How about that, Dryden?
7: Not unless you want a full-scale rising on your hands, sir.
5: Well, what then?
7: When will Prince Faisal be in Damascus?
4: By special train in 2 days' time.
7: 2 days?
4: 2 days is what you asked me for. I can't keep him out any longer. Isn't it enough?
7: Yes. Ample, I should think.
5: Look, sir, we can't just do nothing.
4: Why not? It's usually best. Get us something to drink, Tracy.
5: Yes, sir.
4: And Tracy, all troops to remain quartered until further orders.
5: Yes, sir. Does that apply to technical units, sir?
4: Technical units particularly.
5: Yes, sir. Medicals too, sir?
4: I'm afraid so, Harry. Medicals too.
8: Neither Harith, nor Hawaitat, nor any other tribe, but Arabs. At the Arab Council, acting for Prince Faisal.
6: He insulted me.
8: Sheriff Ali said that the telephones were in the care of the Hawaitat, and that the telephones had ceased to work. And this is true, Elder.
9: They will not work because they are given no electricity. The electricity is in the care.

0: answer, there'll be bloodshed.
1: You speak to me of bloodshed.
2: I ask pardon of Oda Butai.
3: Humbly. Humbly, Hari.
2: Yes, humbly.
3: This is a new trick.
4: Why is there no electricity?
5: I have been to that electrical house, Sorens. There are three large machines.
6: He means generators.
5: So, one of them is burned. They are of an incredible size, but helpless.
7: It is so of all machines. Let them burn. What need of telephones?
4: The need is absolute.
8: Then we need the English engineers.
4: No! Take English engineers and you take English government. Take...
5: Fire has broken out.
8: Where?
5: Nijinzibi district.
9: It is not a district that matters.
4: It will spread.
9: Then in God's name, use the fire brigade.
5: We have tried our ends, but there is no force in the water.
4: Then you must carry it.
5: The Ruwala do not carry water.
3: What else are they good for?
10: You will hear petitions this afternoon.

0: I'm going to take this up after the war.
1: Surely we should do something, sir.
0: It's an old man's sport.
2: Are you an old man, sir?
1: Well, all I can say is, sir, it's a heavy responsibility. Sorry, sir.
0: Maybe it's the bulb.
1: No, sir. It's the power.
3: They're leaving, sir.
4: That's it, then. Marvelous looking beggars, aren't they?

0: Mr. Torrance. Come with me.
1: Come where?
0: Back! I know your heart. What is it? Is it this? I tell you, this is nothing.

0: Is it the blood? The desert has dried up more blood than you could think of.
1: I pray that I may never see the desert again. Hear me, God.
0: You will come. There is only the desert for you.

0: about you, Ali?
1: No. I shall stay here and learn politics.
0: That's a very low occupation.
1: I had no thought of it when I met you.

0: tried very hard to give us Damascus.
1: It's what I came for. And then it would be something.
0: Yes, much.

0: He is your friend.
1: Your hand away.
0: You love him.
1: No, I fear him.
0: And why do you weep?
1: If I fear him, would love him. How must he fear himself who hates himself? Take your hand away! Hoit that!
0: Oh. So you are not yet entirely politician?
1: Not yet.
0: Well, these are new tricks, and I am an old dog. And Allah be thanked. I'll tell thee what, though. Being an Arab will be thornier than you suppose. Harif!

0: In all my years as a medical officer, I've never seen anything like it.
1: It comes within the jurisdiction of the Arab Council.
0: I'm sorry, sir. Under the circumstances, I think I must take over. Immediately.
1: Under any circumstances at all, you must obey your orders.
0: No, sir. I will not.
1: Control yourself. Now go over to the town hall and see what they say.
2: We did what we could in the civic hospital.
0: But you forgot the Turkish military hospital.
2: Yes.
0: It has 600 beds. There are about 2,000 Turkish wounded in it, all of whom are the responsibility of your precious Arab Council.
2: What's it like?

0: This is outrageous! Outrageous! Outrageous! You filthy little wolf!
1: My friend Orenz, if I may call him that, my friend Orenz, how many men will claim the right to use that phrase? How proudly. He longs for the greenness of his native land. He pines for the Gothic cottages of Surrey, is it not? Already in imagination he catches trout and all the activities of the English gentleman.
2: That's me you're describing, sir, not Colonel Lawrence. You're promoted colonel.
3: Yes. What for?
1: Take the honor, Colonel. Be a little kind.
2: As a colonel, you'll have a cabin to yourself on the boat home.
3: Then, thank you.
2: Well, then, Godspeed.
1: There's nothing further here. For a warrior, we drive bargains, old men's work. Young men make wars, and the virtues of war are the virtues of young men. Courage and hope for the future. Then old men make the peace. And the vices of peace are the vices of old men, mistrust and caution. It must be so.

0: What I owe you is beyond evaluation. The powerhouse, the telephone exchange, these I concede. The pumping plant I must retain.
1: If you retain the pumping plant, there'll be no water, sir.
0: I shall be glad of any technical assistance.
1: In fairness, then, you must bring down your flag.
0: I shall not bring down my flag, and if your men attempt it, my men will resist it.
1: Have you any men, sir?
0: Enough for that. It's the kind of thing that makes a very ugly incident. I'm sure your government does not wish to appear at the peace conference in the light of an aggressor.
2: I say, it's Lawrence, isn't it? Well, may I shake your hand, sir? Just want to be able to say I've done it, sir.
3: Haven't we met before?
2: Don't think so, sir. No, sir, I should have remembered that.
0: It is widely known the Arab Council took power in my name.
1: They have no power, sir. It's illusory.
0: Illusions can be very powerful, particularly when they take this form. The world is delighted at the picture of Damascus liberated by the Arab army.
1: Led, may I remind you, sir, by a British serving officer.
0: Ah, yes. But then Orange is a sword with two edges. We are equally glad to be rid of him, are we not?
1: I thought I was a hard man, sir.
0: You are merely a general. I must be a king.
4: Excuse me, sir.

0: Well?
1: Well, it seems we're to have a British waterworks with an Arab flag on it. Do you think it was worth it?
0: Not my business. Thank God I'm a soldier.
1: Yes, sir. So you keep saying.
2: You, I suspect, are chief architect of this compromise. What do you think?
1: Me, Your Highness? On the whole, I wish I'd stayed in Tunbridge Wells.

0: Oh, where's Morgan?
1: She went down to Thornton's store this morning.
0: We don't have his medicine.
2: I don't know how words will do anything.
0: I'm so sorry, Morgan.
2: Don't you ever say anything like that again.
3: Stop!
4: It's a military procedure. Send out a reconnaissance group. Very small.
5: Great Minds가 방송됩니다.

Hello, EBS viewers. Welcome to We Day Hansu Up, Great Minds. I am Krista Thomason, Associate Professor of Philosophy at Swarthmore College and author of Dancing with the Devil, Why Bad Feelings Make Life Good. I want you to imagine that you have a garden. It is lush and green and filled with beautiful flowers. And I want you to populate it with all of your favorite things, as many plants as you like. This garden is your charge, and you have to care for it, which means you have to protect it from all of the things that might make your garden unhealthy and might spoil it. And one of those things are the weeds. We have a lot of different strategies for how we deal with the weeds in our garden. Maybe your

For someone who likes to keep your weeds small and sparse, maybe you go out every morning and you do a little bit of weeding to try to make it manageable. Maybe you take more drastic measures and you buy the strongest weed killer that you can find and you douse them all, hoping that they'll never come back. Whatever your strategy is, the goal is always the same. We have to battle the weeds. We have to take care of them. We have to get rid of them because if we don't, they might spoil the garden. This garden is a metaphor for your life. And the weeds, they are the negative emotions that we mostly try to avoid. These are negative emotions like spite, anger, envy, contempt, maybe jealousy. The reason I think people are mostly concerned about these feelings is because we think there's something wrong with you if you feel them. We think that there's sort of no appropriate occasion for them or that they signal that you have some bad character traits, right? People will often say, oh, somebody who's envious, you know, they're very insecure, or someone who is angry, they're not patient in the way that they should be, or they judge people too harshly. The bad feelings that I think are the ones that people are most concerned about, the ones that people think of as weeds in the garden that need to be rooted out because they're gonna, you know, take over and destroy the place if we don't do something about them. So you will treat the negative emotions in your life the very same way that you treat the weeds in the garden. The problem is, it's wrong. What if I told you there was a different character in the garden that better represented your negative emotions? So, negative emotions are not the weeds in the garden. I think they're the worms. And most of the times, we like to just look at the plants and the flowers and pretend that the worms aren't there. But I want you to remember that the presence of worms in your garden means your garden is thriving. So, in the garden metaphor of your life, I want you to think about negative emotions as the worms rather than the weeds. They are not preventing the garden of your life from being beautiful. They are, as a matter of fact, making the garden of your life beautiful. So, trying to wish them away is trying to wish away something that makes your garden healthy. So, I think what we need to do is figure out how to live with our negative emotions in the same way we might figure out how to live with the worms in our garden, by recognizing that they have an important role to play. So, the question then is how? We're better off learning how to live with our bad feelings and embrace them. The question is, how? I like to say that our emotions cause practical problems for us. A practical problem is a problem about how to live. So, why is it that emotions pose a practical problem? It's because they play a multitude of roles in our lives. And sometimes the characteristics they have cause conflicts. So, first, your emotions give you information about the world. Think of them a little bit like a sixth sense. So, I want you to imagine that you are on a walk in the woods, let's say. And you hear the singing of the birds. And you see all of the beautiful trees, and you smell the earth after a fresh spring rain, let's say. Your senses are giving you information about the world. Your emotions will tell you how you experience the world. Now, that might sound a little strange because we often contrast emotions to reason and logic. We tend to think they're very separate things, and sometimes we think of emotions as irrational forces that just sort of crash over us like waves.
But really, emotion and reason are not as distinct.

people think. First of all, emotions are not necessarily in contrast to reason. So we oftentimes can give reasons for why we feel what we do. Philosophers sometimes refer to this as the aboutness of emotions. We say aboutness because we can usually say, my emotion is about a certain thing. Let's suppose I am at work and I'm very frustrated that my coworkers aren't listening to my ideas. Well, I'm frustrated about the fact that I'm not being heard. So we can give reasons for why we feel what we feel. Also, our emotions are responsive to reasons. They are responsive to new information, for example. So let's suppose I've gone to a museum and I'm hopelessly bored looking at all of the paintings, but suppose my friend who's more knowledgeable than me about art says, well, look, but these paintings are really interesting and tries to explain to me why. Well, I might listen and I might say, now I feel more curious about this art. So notice that her reasons, the reasons my friend has given me for caring about this artwork, has changed how I feel about it. So not only can we explain why we feel what we feel, we can also change our emotions based on new reasons and new information. Most of our lives are some combination of reason and emotion. Probably the best illustration of that is thinking about any time you've made a big decision in your life. Let's imagine you're deciding whether or not to take a new job. So this new job is an exciting new opportunity. Maybe it has a higher salary, but maybe it also has a long commute. When you're thinking about whether to take the job, you'll be weighing different kinds of considerations. And part of what you do when you weigh those considerations is thinking about what you care about and what matters to you. So suppose you have a hobby that you really enjoy, and this longer commute is going to make it harder for you to engage in your hobby as much as you'd like. Maybe you decide, even if the job is a great opportunity and has a higher salary, it matters more to you to have free time to engage in your hobby. But notice that figuring out what matters to you or figuring out what you care about, that's not a purely rational process. That involves emotion. So emotions and reason usually work together, and most of the time we're doing them both at the same time. So emotions are involved in most of what we do, but that doesn't necessarily mean our relationship to them is easy. One of the reasons it's not easy is because our emotions have a kind of independence from us, so they don't always do what we say. We can't turn them off as much as we would like. They don't come when we call. And sometimes they surprise or confuse us. It's also the case that even though we do feel things for reasons, and we can say my emotion is about something, sometimes we don't know what those reasons are. So imagine there's a tiny spider in my kitchen, and I know that it's not a venomous spider. I might still be afraid, and I might not really know why. It may also be the case that maybe I feel something, but I can't quite articulate what it is. Or maybe I feel angry, but I'm not entirely sure why. So even though emotions and reason work together most of the time, sometimes they do come apart. And what's more, we have oftentimes been in situations where we have felt very strong emotions that we found to be very painful and maybe tiring and exhausting. And we would say to ourselves, gosh, I would give anything not to feel this. And yet we can't just make those emotions go away. So our emotions will shock us, they will confuse us, they will surprise us, and we don't always feel how we expect to feel. Now, sometimes this independence actually works in our favor because emotions give us information. They can tell us things maybe before we know it. So if you feel giddy and excited in front of some new acquaintance, it might be because you have romantic feelings for them. If you're irritable and bored at work every day, maybe it's because you hate your job. But it might be the case that you haven't realized any of these things yet. Your emotions know before you do.

I might think twice about his character. If a family member of mine is angry on my behalf because I've been mistreated, then I judge, you know what, I can count on this person when the chips are down. Our emotions can also reveal things about us. Maybe the fact that I'm jealous of my husband's witty, beautiful new coworker might tell me that I'm a little bit more insecure than I thought. Now, all of this might come as a surprise to me, and it may be the case that we don't always want to feel what we feel. The problem is we don't always have control over that, and yet sometimes we can influence our emotions. I can cheer myself up when I'm feeling down by maybe blasting my favorite dance music. If I'm very angry, I can count to 10 and try to take deep breaths. So not only do we judge ourselves and others for how we feel, we sometimes try to work ourselves out of feelings that we don't want to have. So this is all of the stuff that goes into the practical problem that emotions pose for us. We have to figure out how to live with a part of ourselves that is both central to almost everything we do and at the same time is not something we can control. How do we deal with something that can bring us so much joy and yet so much heartbreak at the same time? And how do we know when our feelings are telling us some sort of secret truth? And how do we know they're just feelings? So these pressing questions are questions that philosophers have asked probably since the dawn of philosophy. You might find that surprising because you might think, well, if I have a problem with my negative emotions, shouldn't I talk to a psychologist or a counselor or someone like that? Sometimes talking to a psychologist or a counselor is what you need if maybe your negative emotions have gotten to the point where you can't manage them on your own. But the vast majority of us have questions about how to deal with our negative emotions even when they haven't gotten to a point where they need professional help. And that's where philosophy can step in. I like to say that philosophy was the self-help genre before the self-help genre actually existed. Philosophers have always cared about questions about how to live well. It's been a central part of philosophy all the way back to ancient times. And emotions have always been a part of that conversation about thinking about how to live well. For philosophy, most of the time, the very first step that we have to take in order to live well is to really know ourselves. And that requires some pretty healthy self-honesty. We have to, you know, really look at ourselves in the mirror, and we have to come face to face with who we really are. So that's going to require, I think, a good hard look at our negative emotions. So in the garden metaphor of your life, if you really want to figure out how to live well with our negative emotions, we're going to have to do a little digging in the dirt and take a really good hard look at the worms. Hello, EBS viewers. Welcome to We Day Hansu Up, Great Minds. I am Krista Thomason, an associate professor of philosophy at Swarthmore College and author of Dancing with the Devil, Why Bad Feelings Make Life Good. There's a figure I want to introduce you to called the emotional saint. Emotional saints are all around you. In fact, you might even be one of them yourself. An emotional saint is someone who thinks there's a conflict between your negative emotions and your ability to live a good life. My hope is to convince you to give up the idea of emotional sainthood altogether. There is no conflict between negative emotions and a good life. As a matter of fact, negative emotions are part of a good life. So the idea that a better life is one with fewer negative emotions is one that I want you to reject. That's what I'm hoping to talk you into at some point. The first thing I have to do, though, is tell you a little bit more about our different emotional saints. The first group that I'm going to tell you about is called the controlled emotions saints.

So think back to the metaphor of the garden, and you remember that one of the ways you might battle the weeds is to buy the strongest weed killer you can find and just douse those bad boys in the hopes that they will die and you will never see them again. Think of the controlled emotional saints as a little bit like the people with the very strong weed killer. Their goal is to try to get you to get rid of your negative emotions completely and to maybe dig them up at the root and maybe even sow the earth with salt so that they never, ever come back. There are two really famous controlled emotion saints in the history of philosophy, the Stoics and Mahatma Gandhi. So I'm going to tell you about both of them. Let me start with the Stoics first. So the Stoics believed that negative emotions were big trouble. And they were big trouble because the reason we feel them is because we are seeing the world in the totally wrong way. The Stoics' view about negative emotions is tied into their views about the universe, the whole complex way that they see the entire cosmos. The Stoics believed that the universe has within it a kind of internal rational order. So that rational order is in the universe as a whole, but that rational order is also in each individual item in the universe. So I want you to think of it a little bit like maybe a blueprint for a building. So imagine that the universe and everything in it contains its own internal blueprint. So the little internal blueprint that is inside of, let's say, an acorn tells it to grow into an oak tree. The internal blueprint that's inside of a salmon tells the salmon that it has to spawn upstream. Human beings also have an internal blueprint. Now, unlike acorns and salmon, we have the ability to know what our internal blueprint is. So we have the ability, because we have the power of reason, we have the ability to understand the rational order of the universe. The Stoics believed that in order for us to live well, we have to both know what that rational order is, and we have to follow that rational order and what it dictates. And if we do that, we'll be able to live well. And if we do that, the Stoics think that is going to radically transform our emotional lives. So if we can come to have all the right beliefs about the universe and how it works, we will no longer feel any negative emotions. So why do we feel negative emotions in the first place, according to the Stoics? It's because we have wrongly believed that most of the things that are part of human life are valuable, when in fact they are not. We also wrongly, according to the Stoics, believe that we have a lot of control over how our life goes. But we actually don't have nearly as much control as we think that we do. In fact, the Stoics think really the only thing that you can definitely control is your own mind. You can control your powers of reason, you can control what you believe, and you can control what you care about. And that's pretty much it. Anything external to you is not something that you can control. We get ourselves in trouble when we start placing value on all of these things that are external to us. So your career, your social status, your wealth, your fame, your possessions, all of these things, according to the Stoics, don't really matter at the end of the day. They're not actually as important as we think. Why? Because none of those things are stable. The only thing that's stable is our own virtue. And we develop virtue, we become a good person by following the dictates of reason. So Stoics think that what you should actually do is try to aim for a kind of mindset that they refer to as apatheia. It translates, it's a Greek term that translates into unaffectedness. So how do you do that? Well, you do that by starting to realize and try to convince yourself that all the things that you care about are in fact not that important. So your job, it's just a job. It's just your career. It's what you do for money. Don't get too wrapped up in it.
Fame and fortune, those things are extremely impermanent. You have them one day and the next they're gone. They're not going to bring you real or lasting happiness. So it turns out the Stoics think that you ought to detach yourself from the importance that you place on other human beings as well. Why? Well, human beings die. You can lose them just as easily as they came into your life. And so they also aren't stable sources of happiness. For the Stoics, you have to realize that all the things that are external to you, they're all impermanent. You can lose them very easily, and they'll never be a stable source of happiness for you. So around the same time that the Stoics were active, there was a very important text that was being written. It was called the Bhagavad Gita, the Gita for short. So the Gita is a very long epic poem, and it's a central text to Hinduism. So the Gita is part of a much larger epic poem. The poem is about two warring clans that are fighting for control over a kingdom in northern India. The Gita stars two primary characters, Arjuna, who is one of the fiercest and most revered warriors in the kingdom, and Krishna, who is his charioteer and his advisor. Right as Arjuna is about to go into battle, he has this kind of crisis of conscience, and he starts wondering, why am I doing all of this? What's the point of this war? Are we doing the right thing? And he asks Krishna for advice. And then the rest of the poem is a dialogue between Krishna and Arjuna about the nature of enlightenment, about family obligations, about wisdom, and about your negative emotions.

It was a huge inspiration to one of the most important, other most important controlled emotion saints, and that's Mahatma Gandhi. So Gandhi was very heavily influenced by this text. He actually even wrote a commentary on it. And he believed that the Gita was really life advice. And so the whole thing for Gandhi is a metaphor about how you can attain enlightenment. So he takes Krishna's advice, the advice that Krishna gives Arjuna, he takes that advice as a way that we should live. So what kinds of things does Krishna say? Well, he says all sorts of different things, but he talks very specifically about the dangers of negative emotions. Most of his advice is about trying to get rid of these feelings and to detach yourself from your sort of physical earthly existence so that you no longer are afflicted by these negative emotions. So Gandhi took all of this very much to heart, and he takes a vow, a very famous vow of renunciation called the Brahmacharya. So Brahmacharya involves many different things, but the main thing that involves is a kind of attempt to weaken your body's sensual capacities, weaken your feelings of attachment to the physical world around you. So you're going to abstain from sex and alcohol, for example, no caffeine. You are going to also abstain from other kinds of luxuries, luxuries and comforts of various kinds, but also things like food that has too much flavor in it. Gandhi ate a very bland diet in order to try to weaken his attachment to delicious food. When you do that, that too, according to Gandhi, is going to transform your emotional life. What you're really supposed to be focusing on, at least on Gandhi's view, is the self that's known as the Atman. So the Atman is the self that is your higher self. It's the self in Hinduism that is able to actually achieve enlightenment and that doesn't perish with your physical existence. And so part of the vow of renunciation is to try to detach yourself more and more from your regular old physical existence so that you can have your higher self finally achieve enlightenment. And in doing so, you will rid yourself, of course, of all of these negative feelings. And so, you know, again, for the Stoics, living a good life is about following the internal rational order of the universe. For Gandhi, it's about achieving enlightenment from your higher self and then distancing yourself from this other part of this, your physical existence. Both of them think your negative emotions are fundamentally irrational. Now, maybe that's not terribly surprising because we sometimes in our contemporary life, we say similar things about negative emotions. Sometimes that's a criticism that people make of negative emotions that they could never be. There's no time in which it would make sense to feel or where you have good reason to feel them. We might also think that they're irrational in the sense that they reflect very bad character traits that we've developed. So, for example, somebody might say, well, look, the reason that you feel anger is just because you're not patient enough. And if you were patient, if you were a more understanding, compassionate person, you wouldn't feel anger in this way. Now, the problem, though, is that the Stoics and Gandhi think that our negative emotions are irrational in a stronger sense than this. It's not just that we're making a mistake when we're feeling them or that we're not as virtuous as we could be when we feel them. Negative emotions are kind of like an optical illusion. They are a way that we're seeing the world in a way that's just fundamentally mistaken and misguided. And so in order for us to get rid of our negative emotions, part of what we need to do is dispel this illusion that we have of our negative emotions. So the way that Gandhi sometimes puts it is, we feel afraid only so long as we take the rope to be a serpent. And that's the view that they have of negative emotions in general. We're making some really, really fundamental mistake about how we see the world, and that's why we feel negative emotions. They are asking you to totally reorient yourself and to care about different things. And you should care about something different.
And if you care about something different, it's going to transform your emotional life, and you're going to no longer be afflicted by these negative emotions. So what we then have to ask is the trade worth it? Is the trade that the controlled emotion saints are asking us to make, is that going to lead to a better life? Because what they're asking you to do is give up the normal stuff that you value in your life for something else, for something better, right? For enlightenment, for stoic peace of mind. And you have to ask yourself, will my life be better if I make that trade, just so I don't have to feel these negative emotions anymore? So my favorite answer to this question actually comes from the author George Orwell. About a year after Gandhi is assassinated, George Orwell writes this essay about Gandhi's life. And in it, he takes to task this whole idea of what he calls sainthood. Now, here's how we normally think of the relationship between saints and humans. We tend to think that humans are defective saints. We're not as good as saints are. Saints are better than us. Orwell thinks the opposite is true. Human beings are not defective saints. Saints are defective human beings. Saints have to look at all of the normal stuff in everyday life, your family, your job, your travels, your delicious meals, all of those things. That's not worth caring about. And Orwell says that is inhuman. What it means to be a human being is to care about those things, all those things in your life. Should we be saints or should we be humans? Orwell is going to say, be human. Be human every time. It's not worth radically changing what you care about just so you can avoid negative emotions.

It's better to be a human being and to accept that negative emotions are part of that life than it is to try to be a saint and to rid them out of your life completely. So Orwell's going to say, it's better to be a human than a saint. Hello, EBS viewers. Welcome to We Dae Hansu Up, Great Minds. I am Krista Thomason, Associate Professor of Philosophy at Swarthmore College and author of Dancing with the Devil, Why Bad Feelings Make Life Good. The solution to the practical problem of negative emotions that the controlled emotion saints offer seems pretty radical. They think that we'd be better off if we could just root out our negative emotions completely, hopefully so that they never come back. Now, you might think that the controlled emotion saints are asking too much. So if you think that, then I want to introduce you to another version of the emotional saints, and that is the cultivated emotional saints. Now, the cultivated emotional saints get their names because they think, actually, our negative emotions can be cultivated. They think that our emotions can be shaped, changed, influenced in positive ways so that our negative emotions never cause any trouble. They can be tamed, they can be trained, they can be made civilized so that they can stay in our lives. We don't have to get rid of them. We just have to work on them so that they are better. So how might we do that? There are a couple of different strategies that might seem familiar to you. One of them we might call the outside-in strategy. So the outside-in strategy is you take certain sorts of actions or behave in certain ways, and when you do that, your emotional life will change. It will cause you to have certain feelings or not have other feelings. So when you engage in the outside-in strategy, you're doing something on the outside, some kind of action, some kind of behavior, maybe even some kind of work on your appearance, and it's going to change how you feel on the inside. There's also a strategy that I sometimes call a space-making strategy. So-called because you want to try to put a little bit of space in between your emotion and your beliefs or your judgments. So space-making strategy is supposed to prevent your negative emotion from leading you straight to action. You have probably heard something like, let's say, taking deep breaths or counting to 10 when you feel angry. So you put a little space in between the emotion and what you think or what you do. When you do that, it also gives you the opportunity to ask yourself whether or not the emotion is called for. These kinds of strategies help you shape and change your emotions, right? The cultivated emotion saints think that we have some kind of influence over our feelings, maybe more than we think. So you remember that we talked about how we often feel things for reasons, and reason and emotion are usually not so diametrically opposed as people sometimes think they are. Well, the cultivated emotion saints really lean into that, and they see this very close connection between reason and emotion, and they say, we can use that. We can use that connection to try to help change or train our feelings. So just like the controlled emotion saints, cultivated emotion saints have a very, very long, proud tradition in philosophy. And two of probably the most globally famous philosophers are both cultivated emotion saints, and that is Confucius and Aristotle. So Confucius is, of course, one of the most globally famous philosophers, I would say. So Confucius, of course, lived around 5th century BC, and the work that I think does the most in showing his cultivated emotion sainthood status is the Analects, of course. Most philosophers read the Analects as an attempt to try to show what we might call the Confucian way, like what that is. And

how that works. There are lots of things that go into the Confucian good life. One of them is self-cultivation. So self-cultivation is a really central part of Confucius's view. And one of the most important parts of self-cultivation is the adherence to what we might call ritual. So in the Analects, ritual is everywhere. It's all over the place. It's a really important part, and it covers a really wide range of things, right? How you sort of greet someone or how a ruler might send a messenger to your house. But it also covers even more important things, things like funeral rites, for example, or how to engage in a battle, for example. So one of the important things about ritual is the way that emotional cultivation happens in ritual. So when we are thinking about the importance of ritual and self-cultivation, part of what we want to say is, well, it's not just enough for you to go through all the motions. You have to feel it. You have to embody it. You have to really know what is called for, and you have to perform that ritual, understanding its importance and really feeling the weight of that importance, the vision that Confucius has of a good life. It doesn't look anything like Gandhi's enlightenment. It doesn't look anything like the Stoic sage, because it's full of emotions, including strong ones. When you look in the Analects, I think one of the most beautiful parts of the Analects, it's very sad and extremely moving, but also very beautiful, is the relationship that Confucius has to his star pupil, Hyunwei. He's Confucius's favorite student. He's very much the golden boy, and Confucius loves to praise him and tell him how great he is. There's a very tragic part of the Analects where Hyunwei dies. He dies very young. And when he dies, Confucius is absolutely devastated. He is beside himself with grief for Hyunwei. And to the point where his other students come to him and say, "Master, aren't you overdoing it a little? Isn't this a bit too much? Isn't this grief that you're showing for Hyunwei, isn't it sort of excessive?" And Confucius's response is, "For whom should I show excessive grief if not for this man?" What that shows is that Confucius doesn't shy away from even strong emotions like grief, because there's a place for them in the cultivated life. It's important, actually, to show really strong grief for someone who you were close to, for someone who you thought of as your very favorite pupil. So it's fine, actually, to have passionate feelings if you are following the Confucian way. It is not a vision of a good life that doesn't have any emotions in it. In fact, not only does it have a place for negative emotions, it has a strong place for passionate emotions as well. You only have to feel them at the right occasion. That's really the important thing. And engaging in the kind of self-cultivation that Confucius recommends, it's what's going to allow you to develop your emotional life so that you do feel the right things, including negative emotions, in a good life. Now, I want you to fast forward about 100 years and move from China to Greece. And you will encounter one of the other most famous cultivated emotion saints in Aristotle. So, another globally famous philosopher, Aristotle's guidebook for life comes in his text known as the Nicomachean Ethics. And the Nicomachean Ethics is the book where Aristotle talks enormously about emotions. And his entire picture of virtue actually relies extremely heavily on them. They're very central to living well. So in the Nicomachean Ethics, Aristotle outlines the features and characteristics of a good life, which he would refer to as eudaimonia. So Aristotle thinks that eudaimonia is what all human beings aim for. They all aim for flourishing. They want a good life.

How do we get it? Well, one of the ways that we get it is by trying to develop what Aristotle calls the excellences of character. So it's going to be things like honesty, moderation, generosity. These are all parts of the excellences of character. So Aristotle thinks if we're going to try to embody all of these, we have to know what they are. So he thinks one of the primary ways that we develop the excellences of character is by a process that he refers to as habituation. If you wanted to learn how to be brave, how would you do that? Well, Aristotle says you would do that by practicing. Basically the same way you would learn pretty much anything else. You would probably start by looking at role models. You would look at what they do in situations that call for bravery, and you would try to mimic them. You would do what they did. Now, at first, you probably are not going to be very good at it. But eventually, if you do it enough, and you practice enough, and you do enough brave actions, Aristotle thinks you're going to get the hang of it. You will not only know how to do the brave thing, Aristotle thinks at some point you will learn how to feel brave. And in fact, it's when you learn how to feel brave that you've really developed the excellence of character. That's when it becomes a stable feature of your psychology. Now, according to Aristotle, how are we going to figure out what the excellences of character are? He has a rule of thumb that is sometimes referred to as the doctrine of the mean. So what that means is your excellence of character is a midway point in between two extremes, usually referred to as the excess and the deficiency. Good rule of thumb is to try to aim for something in between the excess and the deficiency, and then you'll probably get in the ballpark of the excellence of character. So let's take the example that Aristotle uses, which is anger. Interesting that he uses anger, of course, a negative emotion. So Aristotle identifies the excess and deficiency of anger as, so the excess is irascibility, that's too much anger, and the deficiency is being what he calls insensate, that's too little anger. The midway point right between those is a virtue that Aristotle calls mildness. Now, it might surprise you to learn that Aristotle thinks there can be a virtue of anger. Because again, negative emotions are usually thought to be bad. It seems like they are not supposed to be virtues. But no, Aristotle thinks, in fact, there is a virtue that centers around anger. So why is that a virtue? Well, Aristotle thinks if you feel too little anger, so you can imagine why someone feeling too much anger, well, that would be a problem, right? But now imagine somebody who feels too little anger. Aristotle says that person, the way he describes them is that they're either foolish or slavish. And what he means by that is that they are either stupid or weak. So I want you to imagine that a bully is trying to insult you, hurl insults at you, and humiliate you. If you're not angry in that situation, Aristotle thinks it's either because you are too stupid to know that you are being insulted, or you're too weak to do anything about it. It's important to feel anger, Aristotle thinks, because feeling anger at the bully is you actually recognizing that they're treating you in a way that is beneath you. They're treating you in a way that's insulting. And that is an important response. So once again, you have Aristotle, like Confucius, making room in his theory for negative emotions, seeing them as important, and saying, yeah, sometimes it's appropriate. It's appropriate to feel these bad feelings. Now, I bet you can guess that I'm skeptical. And I bet you can guess that I'm skeptical because I've called the cultivated emotion saints saints, after all. So they are still saints. They're still saints because they still believe that there's a conflict between negative emotions and a good life. They just understand that conflict in a different way than the controlled emotion saints do. So I have two questions about the cultivated emotion saints view. One question is this possible? Is this an accurate description of human emotional life? The second question is, if it's possible, should we want it?

And I think the answer to that second question is no. I think the answer to the first question is no, it's not possible. So why do I say that? The vision that the cultivated emotion saints offer you of your emotional life is very neat and orderly. They will say you can behave in such a way that your emotions always do what they're supposed to do. You take all the right actions and you make all the right choices and you behave in all the right ways, and your emotions will fall in line. They will fall in line behind you. I don't think our emotional lives work that way. I think they are much more unruly than the cultivated emotion saints believe they are. We can make all the right choices, we can engage in all the right behaviors, and our emotions do not just fall in line. It's one of the things that I think is the most maddening about them. We can, no matter how hard we try, not conjure up a feeling that we think we should have. The second question I asked is whether or not, even if it was possible, should we opt for the orderly emotional life that the cultivated emotion saints want? Should we want that? So even if it is possible, I think we shouldn't want it. So remember that I said our emotions give us information about the world, and they also give us information about ourselves. They are smarter than we often give them credit for. And there are times when they know things before we do. But notice what that means. That means that occasionally we need to listen to them instead of having them always listen to us. Typically, when our emotions and our judgments come into conflict, we usually think it's the emotions that are wrong. Those feelings, though, sometimes they're the ones that are right. Sometimes we have to listen to them. And there's no real room for that in the cultivated emotion saints' view, because their job is to try to make sure that you train or tame or civilize your feelings so that they always behave the way that they should, and so that they're always appropriate for the occasion. The problem, though, is sometimes our inappropriate emotions are exactly the ones we should feel. Hello, EBS viewers. Welcome to We Day Hansu Up, Great Minds. I am Krista Thomason, Associate Professor of Philosophy at Swarthmore College. I argued earlier that the negative emotions in your life are the worms in your garden, not the weeds. So they're not things that you have to get rid of, otherwise they'll spoil the whole garden. They are important parts of your garden that actually make the soil healthy enough for plants to grow in it. And I'm going to take some inspiration from possibly an unlikely source, the very famous scientist Charles Darwin. Charles Darwin, you might know best for being the proponent of the theory of evolution, which he writes in Origin of the Species. That's the book he's most famous for. However, Darwin wrote a very different book very late in his career, which was titled The Formation of Vegetable Mold Through the Actions of Worms with Observations of Their Habits. That is not a particularly gripping title, I will grant you. But Darwin was actually quite fond of this older book, this later book in his career. At the time that Darwin wrote the book, earthworms were seen, especially in 19th century England where he lived, were seen as mostly a garden pest. So if you had worms in your garden, you probably needed to get rid of them. They were doing something bad. Or from a biological or scientific perspective, worms were seen as these very sort of lowly, simple organisms, not terribly interesting, not such a great topic for study. So Darwin suspected otherwise. He thought there might be more to these lowly creatures than it might have seemed. He actually digs up several different batches of earthworms and he keeps them in jars in his lab.

And he observes their habits very closely. And he learns a lot about them. So one of the things he learns is how important they are to the soil. He learned that they work essentially like tiny little plows. So when they move through the dirt, they turn it over. And when they do, they aerate the soil. They also loosen it. And when they do that, it allows plant roots to grow deeper into the ground. He also observed that it turns out their castings, otherwise known as worm poop, was full of nutrients that were deposited in the soil when the worms ate and then deposited their castings in the soil around them. It also turns out that they knew how to manipulate objects. So worms have burrows, and when it rains, they need to cover the holes in their burrows. Well, Darwin studied how they did this, and he realized that they, in fact, did not grab objects at random. They would use all sorts of different things to plug the holes in their burrows. They would use rocks, maybe, or small twigs, sometimes bird feathers, and sometimes leaves. Darwin writes in the book that he knows it sounds probably a little crazy, but he thought worms showed intelligence, even though he was sure nobody would believe it. I think Darwin's attitude toward actual earthworms is the great attitude to have toward our metaphorical worms. So we really need to take a good long look at them and see if this bad reputation they have is really as deserved as we think. I think the bad reputation that they have is a bit exaggerated. So let me start with the idea that negative emotions cause us to harm others. This is what I like to call the extreme cases problem. So often when we judge negative emotions and we judge them poorly, we judge all instances of a negative emotion by its most extreme example. It would be a little bit like if you judged every car accident in the world by the most fatal, worst car accident you'd ever seen and imagined they were all alike. I think we do that with negative emotions. Let's take envy as an example. The minute you start talking about envy, probably for people who are familiar with literature, people will start thinking about Shakespeare's Othello. Why? Because one of the main characters in Shakespeare's Othello is, of course, Iago. Iago, as everybody knows, is envious. So you recall brief plot of the play. Iago is passed over for a promotion. Othello passes him over in favor of Cassio. Iago becomes horrifically envious and decides he is going to ruin everyone's life because he gets passed over for this promotion. So he's going to ruin Cassio's life, he's going to ruin Othello's life, and he's even going to ruin the life of Othello's wife, Desdemona. But let's think about that for a second. Is envy really Iago's problem? He is cunning, he's clever, he's dark and mysterious, and he's hard to classify. Sometimes his motives are very opaque, and yet he's extremely eloquent. He's very compelling. But that's because he's a master villain. It probably shouldn't be too terribly surprising that a master villain would do terrible things with their feelings of envy. So what I want you to imagine is regular Iago. A normal person, not Iago the villain, regular everyday Joe Iago. So what would it look like then if regular Iago was passed over for a promotion? Well, since he's regular Iago, what he's probably going to do is go to happy hour with his fellow coworkers and complain. He's going to be mad, he'll be bitter, he'll be envious about it. He'll harp about maybe Cassio not deserving the promotion, about him deserving it instead. But at some point, his envy will stop. Because that's usually how our negative emotions work. We feel them for a while, and then they go away.
Why do I think that's the case?

Because negative emotions are ubiquitous. They are with us, human beings, all of us. So negative emotions are all around us. And the problem is we tend to judge even those average everyday instances of them by their worst possible versions. But why should we do that? Why not just think of them in their regular old examples instead of thinking that every instance of envy is like Iago's envy? Another thing that I think we do wrong with negative emotions is we apply what I sometimes call the emotion double standard. So, for example, you will sometimes hear people say things like, "You have to watch out because your anger, it might consume you." But no one ever says, "You better be careful, your compassion might consume you." We think that they're fundamentally irrational in ways that we don't think positive emotions are fundamentally irrational. We think that negative emotions have this power to overtake us or consume us, and yet we don't think positive emotions have that same power. But remember, negative emotions and positive emotions belong in the same psychological category. They're both emotions. They're all feelings. I think the skeptics and the people who are worried about negative emotions will say, "Well, but they have this terrible track record. Look at all of the examples of damage that they've done. We don't have the same examples of positive emotions doing that damage, so the differential treatment is justified." Wait one second. Are positive emotions all they're cracked up to be? Are they actually the perfect angels that people sometimes make them? But I think we know that's not true. Remember, people will oftentimes warn you about love. People will say things like, "Oh, love is blind. Love can be foolish. Love will turn you into a slave. Love will turn you into a clown." There's a way that love can be all-consuming and obsessive and not in a nice way. Sometimes people do terrible things for love. Sometimes people kill for love. Sometimes people have died for love. Is it the case that positive emotions never cause us to do anything bad? Now, I think people might say, "Well, wait a minute. That love you're talking about that causes all of these problems, that's not real love. It's not authentic love. It's some kind of distorted or twisted version of love." Well, if you're allowed to say that about love, then I think I'm allowed to say that about envy. Why can't I say, "Yeah, you know what? That's right. Envy like the kind that Iago feels, that's not regular envy. That's not normal envy. That's some kind of obsessive, twisted, weird version of envy." But you might still think, "I don't know. They're really unpleasant. Negative emotions feel bad most of the time. They're exhausting, they're painful, they're difficult to experience. Wouldn't it be better overall to just let go of all that negativity?" Most of the time, I think all of this talk about letting go of negative energy is bound up in this promotion of wellness. And whether we realize it or not, wellness these days is very big industry. It's all of the promotion of wellness. You see it in different kinds of things that people are supposed to be selling you. You see it in apps, let's say, that you're supposed to download that will help you manage all of your stress. Sometimes people have conferences and workshops, and there's these terrible things that people refer to as life hacks that you're supposed to do in order to manage all of your stress and get rid of all of the negativity in your life. Maybe long periods of stress, difficult periods of pain in your life. There's something wrong, and you need to fix it. Because a good life, a better life, is one that has no stress and no pain. And that's where this the move towards sort of letting go of all this negative energy becomes really tempting, because it looks like if I'm experiencing heartbreak, then I'm not living my best life. And what I want us to realize is that actually, human life doesn't work that way.

Heartbreak is very, very normal. But actually, every normal human life has a pretty healthy mix of wonderful happiness and terrible heartbreak. That's the normal thing. The normal thing is living through these difficult periods because life is sometimes hard. Now, that doesn't mean it's not worth living. Even the people who are experiencing terrible heartbreak, their lives are still wonderful and meaningful, maybe even in the midst of that terrible heartbreak. Kind of letting go of negative energy or letting go of negative emotions for our own psychological health, it's actually very similar to the controlled emotion saints strategy. And I don't think people quite realize that. The idea that you're supposed to let go of negative emotions or let go of this negative energy, a lot of times that's about sort of keeping this inner mental sanctum. It's about having this place in your mind where you have perfect inner peace and nothing's going to disturb that. But what that really means is to kind of distance yourself or detach yourself from all of the stuff that is out there in your life, all of the things that are a part of your normal existence in the world. And one of the things that it also does is to kind of convince you that if you're struggling, it's your fault. It's your fault for not keeping your inner peace as perfect as it should be. The problem with this sort of peaceful inner sanctum is that it makes it our responsibility to fix ourselves as opposed to fixing the situation that we find ourselves in. But sometimes it's the situation that needs fixing and not us. There's nothing wrong with us, and our feelings of frustration are just telling us the truth. So, thus far, I've tried to convince you that negative emotions are not as bad as they're made out to be. Your emotions, they play a really important role in your life. One of the things that they do is to show what you care about. So, part of what it means for you to care about something is that it opens you up to all sorts of emotions. So, caring about something opens you up to a full range of emotional experiences. And all of your emotional experiences are signals that you care, and your attachment to your life is present in them. So negative emotions play a really important role in your life. They're part of your attachment to it. So the choice that you have to face is this. Do you want to get rid of your negative emotions, which would mean caring less about your life? Or do you want to keep caring about your life and accept that negative emotions are going to be a part of that? I think you should keep caring about your life and accept that negative emotions are going to be a part of that. They can be exhausting, they can be painful, they can be overwhelming, but you shouldn't care less about your life just to avoid feeling them. Hello, EBS viewers. Welcome to We Day Hansu Up, Great Minds. I am Krista Thomason, Associate Professor of Philosophy at Swarthmore College. So I've tried to convince you that it's worth it to keep your negative emotions in your life and that you don't have to get rid of them, that you don't have to train them, that you don't have to civilize them in order to live well. But what exactly does that look like? And we can take a little advice from one of philosophy's most controversial, maybe even most dangerous philosophers, and that would be Friedrich Nietzsche. Nietzsche lived in Germany for times in the 19th century. He studied ancient Greek and Latin, so he was a philologist by training, but he also knew a lot of philosophy. He ended up becoming a university professor at a very young age and taught for a while
But then he ended up having to retire early because he had contracted a terrible illness in the Franco-Prussian War. So after he retired, he became a nomad. He started wandering around Europe. He traveled everywhere, all over the place. And it was during this wandering period that he wrote most of his works. Nietzsche is a little bit like our negative emotions because he has something of a bad reputation. Some of that reputation is frankly earned. Nietzsche's writings are cryptic, they are dramatic, they are sometimes in little aphorisms, they're in parables and stories. He requires a lot of patience and a lot of reading, and frankly, he invites a lot of the misreadings that I think people make of his work because it's so hard to understand. Some of Nietzsche's bad reputation is unearned. So Nietzsche is oftentimes associated with fascist ideology, with neo-Nazis, but that's not because of Nietzsche's doing. That's actually because of his younger sister, Elizabeth. So when Nietzsche died, Elizabeth actively courted a relationship between Nietzsche's work and Nazi ideology. Now, Nietzsche himself actually would have hated this. Nietzsche hated it that she was an anti-Semite and an ethno-nationalist, and he almost disowned her because of it. And yet, unfortunately, the vision that we sometimes remember of Nietzsche is the one that Elizabeth crafted. Nietzsche thinks that we are very, very sick. We have very, very sick souls, and in many ways, people like the emotional saints are to blame. Like George Orwell, Nietzsche is very suspicious of sainthood in general. Throughout his work, he refers to these kind of shadowy, powerful figures. He sometimes calls them the priestly type or the saintly type. So saints for Nietzsche have something in common. There's a bunch of different kinds, but they have one thing in common. They look at human beings and they think human beings are by nature defective somehow. They think that human nature is by nature wicked and corrupt, and human beings need saving. Now, Nietzsche's most famous and obvious examples of the saintly type are going to be mostly religious figures. So he talks about many of the early Christian philosophers, like for example, Saint Paul. Those are Nietzsche's kind of, perfect example of the saintly types. But you got to remember, not every saint for Nietzsche is a religious person. So sainthood isn't just a religious ideal. Sainthood is an ideal that anybody could have, anybody who thinks that human beings are fundamentally corrupt in some way. So sometimes Nietzsche talks about actually the Enlightenment philosophers who, were active in Europe roughly around the 18th century. He thinks of them as saints. Why? Because they think human beings need to follow their reason. They need to use their rational capacities in order to save themselves, because otherwise they're just ignorant and superstitious without reason. So reason's going to be their salvation. Sometimes he talks about scientists as though they're saints, because there are certain scientists that don't think of science just as a profession. They think of it as an entire worldview, and you need to adopt this perfect worldview of science. Science is going to be the thing that saves us, that saves humanity. And so if you have that view, it turns out you're also a saint. Even artists can be saints if they think that the only thing that redeems human life is art, and that's the thing that's going to be the thing that saves us. So no matter what kind of saint you are, all types, according to Nietzsche, they all share this idea that human beings need salvation. They need something. They need reason. They need God. They need religion. They need science. They need art. They need something outside of themselves to save them. They need something outside of themselves to make them better. Otherwise,
human nature is just fundamentally corrupted at its core.

That just makes us fully human in the world. So Nietzsche rejects this idea that the saints perpetuate. Nietzsche thinks that these saintly ideas about human nature are not just false, they are dangerous. So Nietzsche thinks we are causing ourselves an enormous amount of psychological damage by setting ourselves up and believing what the saints say. Nietzsche thinks what that ends up doing is forcing us to go to war with ourselves. And this basically tears us apart psychologically. It tears us apart psychologically because we're always fundamentally in conflict with ourselves. So we're always thinking of ourselves as in a battle with ourselves, in a battle with some kind of part of ourselves. The way the saints have set it up, we're supposed to look inside of ourselves and be ever vigilant and look for all of the evil, dark, dangerous, wild thoughts that we have. And we're supposed to find them and we're supposed to battle them and defeat them. Nietzsche thinks we end up enjoying that. So we feel powerful when we get to defeat these evil parts of ourselves. And so what does that end up doing? We end up looking for more and more battles to fight. So we create inside of ourselves more and more monsters that we can look for so that we can battle them, so we can defeat them, and then feel really powerful and really good about ourselves. Nietzsche thinks that makes us unimaginably cruel. We are so much more cruel than we ever would have been if we just left ourselves alone. We invent these new forms of cruelty that we visit mostly on ourselves, but also other people, when we do what the saints ask us to do. Nietzsche thinks the saints' supposed cure for our illness has actually made us so, so, so much sicker than we ever would have been if we didn't listen to them. So we are in a really bad state. According to Nietzsche, we are very, very sick. And you might ask yourself, well, how are we going to get well again? So I think the first thing we have to do is do exactly what Nietzsche suggests with our dark parts of our human nature. We need to get to know them. So we need to get to know our negative emotions. There is a psychologist named Lisa Feldman Barrett who has this wonderful term that I love, which is called emotional granularity. So think of emotional granularity in the same way you would think about learning to see color. Most of us can identify probably the main colors. You know, we can identify red, yellow, blue, green. We're pretty good at that. But you know that there are some people who are better at seeing colors because they can distinguish between different shades of a color. So take red. There's all sorts of different shades of red. There's maroon, there's vermilion, there's garnet, there's scarlet. These are all reds, but they're all different shades of red. They're subtly different, right, from each other. So compare emotional granularity to that. If we have emotional granularity, it's like being able to distinguish all the different shades of all the different colors. We can distinguish all the different shades of our emotions. So someone who has emotional granularity can tell the difference between different negative emotions. They can tell the difference between spite and anger, between envy and contempt. They can tell when they are feeling combined emotions. So they can tell when they're feeling both anger and spite, or both jealousy and contempt. And they know that. They can also distinguish between different kinds of the same negative emotion. So they can distinguish between, let's say, mild forms of anger and more severe forms of anger. Or they can distinguish between a kind of bitter anger or maybe a kind of frustrated anger. So not only are they able to identify
all of their negative emotions. They're also able to express

for life. You see the neighbor enjoying something that you really want for yourself, and you feel envy. That's what envy does. We feel feelings of envy because we see someone enjoying something that we want for our life. So what is your envy telling you? Your envy is telling you your life, it doesn't look like you want it to look right now. That's a pretty painful realization to have. So that's why envy feels bad, because deep down, it's about you having to admit that your life doesn't really look like you want it to look. So next time that happens to you, next time you feel envy, I want you to just feel it, admit you're feeling it, and don't do anything else. Even say it out loud. Say to yourself, you know what? I'm feeling envy right now. And then stop. And if hearing those words makes you uncomfortable, if it makes you squirm, just feel the discomfort. A lot of times our resistance to feeling negative emotions comes from the fact that we have this real aversion to the discomfort that they bring. Negative emotions can be painful, they can be difficult, they can be shocking and surprising, and they can confuse us. But at the end of the day, they're just feelings. Don't be afraid to feel your negative emotions. They're not monsters that are going to take you over. You're just going to feel them for a little while, and then they're going to go away. Now, you might be asking yourself, though, but why? Why should we feel them? So I think the first reason is because Nietzsche's right. We do so much more damage when we try to bottle up our negative feelings. I want you to ask yourself, who do you think is more dangerous? The person who just feels envy, lets it happen, and then eventually stops? Or the person who turns their envy into some kind of righteous indignation? I think it's the second person. I think that person is more inventive and ultimately capable of more cruelty if you're able to twist and turn your emotions and manipulate them that way. Most of the time when our negative emotions cause trouble, it's not the emotions themselves that are causing the trouble. It's what we do to them and with them that's causing the trouble. We do a lot to and with our negative emotions. We use them to feed ideologies. We use them to inflate our own egos. We oftentimes use them as a scapegoat for our impulsive actions, and we blame them when really it was us. We mistreat them in a lot of ways, and we and they would be much better off if we could just figure out how to let them be and leave them alone. When your negative emotions show up, when they come, it's because they're doing a job that they're meant to do. They are signaling your attachment to your life, the value that you have in your life. That's the role that they play. They are not forms of wickedness. They are not forms of corruption. They are in your life because you care about it. Teach ourselves how to sit with them and just let them be. And then they can play that really important role that they play in our lives. So negative emotions aren't preventing you from living well. Negative emotions are part of what it means to live well.